0: You put pay to that.
1: We've heard the noise of the aircraft. We've had the bombings, and there was no education in my area for nearly 3 years. We didn't study at all during this time.
0: But Mustafa was determined to become a doctor and somehow managed it. When conflict broke out again in 2023, Mustafa travelled towards the fighting to see what he could do to help. First thing on the list, rebuild a hospital that had been
2: a handy later. Thanks for listening. Current temperature on the Treasure Coast is now 81 at WQCS.
0: Coming next, it's Outlook with me, Jo Fidgen. There wasn't time for school when Mustafa Omar was a boy. The war that began in Darfur in 2003 put pay to that.
1: We've heard the noise of the aircraft. We've had the bombings. And there was no education in my area for nearly 3 years. We didn't study at all during this time.
0: But Mustafa was determined to become a doctor and somehow managed it. When conflict broke out again in 2023, Mustafa travelled towards the fighting to see what he could do to help. First thing on the list, rebuild a hospital that had been destroyed by gunmen.
1: Each single room was burned down and the pharmacy was burned down. Even the ambulances were burned and destroyed.
0: We hear how Mustafa and others reopened the medical centre and about their daily battles to save lives. Now expecting his first child, he tells us what he hopes for the future after the BBC World Service News.
3: Live from NPR News in Washington, I'm Ryland Barton. President Trump has canceled planned strikes in Iran, claiming once again that a peace deal is near. The latest pronouncement comes hours after he threatened to take the key Iranian energy hub, Karg Island. It still isn't clear how the war will end, as NPR's Mara Liasson explains.
4: He's in a box of his own making. He wants the war to end. It is hurting him and his party politically. But the only way out is to do things he promised not to do and attack President Obama for doing, like providing funds to Iran. And for their part, the Iranians also are looking for a face-saving off-ramp, something they can get in return for opening the Strait of Hormuz. So neither side can figure out the solution to this, a face-saving plan for the U.S. and Iran. Meanwhile, we get this Trump dance, threats one day and backing off the next day.
3: NPR's Mara Liasson reporting. The Supreme Court has rejected Alabama's request to execute a man with nitrogen gas. The justices refused to lift an injunction blocking the state from carrying out the nation's ninth execution by that method. A lower court found the method to be unconstitutional. Alabama had planned to put 49-year-old Jeffrey Lee to death. He was convicted of killing two people while robbing a pawn shop in 1998. President Trump is opening the waters of protected areas in the Pacific Ocean to commercial fishing. The move is opposed by Native Hawaiian cultural groups, as NPR's Lauren Sommer reports.
5: The largest protected area in the country is in the northwestern Hawaiian Islands. Papahānaumokuakea National Marine Sanctuary is home to pristine coral reefs and habitat for rare species. Trump has signed a proclamation to open most of its waters to commercial fishing, along with two other Pacific marine monuments. The move is supported by the tuna fishing industry, which says it's facing tough international competition. Conservation groups say rolling back protections puts the unique ecosystem at risk. The area is also considered sacred by Native Hawaiian cultural groups who fought for decades for it to receive protections. Lauren Sommer, NPR News.
3: A judge has dismissed a lawsuit challenging New Mexico's universal child care program. From member station KUNM in Albuquerque, Megan Kamerick has more.
6: The program made New Mexico the first state to cover child care costs for most families. Democratic Governor Michelle Lujan Grisham, who is term limited out after this year, launched the program last year, before the legislature actually approved funding in February. Republican Duke Rodriguez sued the state while running for governor, although he recently lost the primary election. He told New Mexico PBS this policy has to be done lawfully.
7: Which means we have to have public input, which means we have to have feasibility studies, which means we have to know how much it costs.
6: The ruling means parents who are working in school or qualify for an exemption will continue to receive free child care assistance. For NPR News, I'm Megan Kamerick in Albuquerque.
3: U.S. stocks rallied to their best day in 2 months today, and oil prices fell after President Trump called off his threat to bomb Iran. This is NPR. A man who assassinated the top Minnesota Democratic House Speaker, Melissa Hortman, and her husband has pleaded guilty to avoid the death penalty. Vance Belter is also charged with in the non-fatal shootings of a Democratic state senator and his wife. He came to their houses disguised as a police officer and driving a fake police vehicle. As the U.S. works to improve student reading, a new report suggests many aspiring teachers are not being adequately prepared to teach students

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5: 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I'm Leila Faldin.
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7: 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They were one of the breakthrough bands of 1996, and also one of that year's great tragedies. Sublime scored 3 huge hits with their major label debut.

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1: WQCS weather, partly cloudy this morning, increasing clouds with periods of showers possible later on. We'll see a high around 88. When the band Sublime released their breakthrough record in 1996, lead singer Brad Knowles' son Jacob was just a toddler. Brad died of an overdose before the album's release. Now 30 years later, Jacob assumes his father's role as lead singer of the band, and they're releasing their first new album since 96.

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7: 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I'm Steve Inskeep.
8: And I'm Leila Faldil. New research suggests that the neighborhood a child lives in leaves a lasting imprint on their brain. A large study found that local factors like poverty rates and housing quality were most closely linked to differences in brain development. NPR's John Hamilton reports.
9: A team of scientists looked at data on more than 2,300 children enrolled in a federally funded study known as ABCD for Adolescent Brain Cognitive Development. Scott Merrick of WashU School of Medicine in St. Louis says the team analyzed brain scans to detect differences in structure and organization.
10: The brain has many features to it, and what we do is we correlate those features to all sorts of data, whether it be in the environment, cognition, mental health, and things like that.
9: The team looked at more than 600 variables, ranging from a child's IQ to the availability of preschools near their home. Then they looked to see which of these variables were associated with biological differences, like the thickness of the brain's outer layer or the strength of connections between certain brain areas. Merrick says the factors that mattered most all had to do with socioeconomics.
10: How much poverty is in an area? How much overall opportunity for children? Is there a whole host of variables that are related to the social and economic constructs of a neighborhood?
9: Dr. Nico Dosenbach, another team member from WashU, says those factors simply overwhelm the much smaller influence of a child's IQ or mental health.
11: Socioeconomics was beating everything, and it wasn't subtle. It was by wide margins that it was the absolutely dominant variable.
9: He says earlier studies may have missed that because they didn't include detailed information about the environment in which kids were living. One surprise for the team was the brain areas where they found developmental differences. The team had expected to see changes in areas devoted to higher-level functions like attention and memory. Instead, they found differences in circuits that process sensory information or control movement. Dosenbach says that was puzzling until the team realized that the brain of a child from a low-income neighborhood fit a familiar pattern.
11: It looks like a brain that has had less sleep and more stress exposure.
9: Stress and sleep deprivation are well known to affect motor and sensory areas of the brain. Merrick says this doesn't prove that socioeconomic factors are causing the brain differences the team saw, but he says the correlation offers a strong hint.
10: Something is going on, and so it's screaming to me that we need to do more research in this area and try to figure out how exactly it is that socioeconomics is becoming biologically embedded.
9: And whether the difference is still present in adults. The study appears in the journal Science. Russell Poldrack of Stanford University says the results are convincing and support a view that is becoming widely accepted among researchers.
12: It highlights the fact that the environment in which we grow up and live has powerful impacts on our brain.
9: Poldrek says the study also suggests that previous research may have overstated the influence of mental health and IQ on a child's brain development.
12: What I think hadn't been appreciated is the degree to which all of that seems to be really heavily confounded by the effects of socioeconomic status.
9: Poldrek says scientists know better now, thanks to data from the ABCD study. The National Institutes of Health has spent more than $400 million on the effort, which has enrolled more than 11,000 children so far. John Hamilton, NPR News.
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7: It's Friday, which is when we hear from StoryCorps. 10 years ago today, a gunman killed 49 people at Pulse, an LGBTQ nightclub in Orlando. Paul Henry was one of those people. His daughter Alexia was just 17 then, and she recently came to StoryCorps to remember her father.
13: He was a pillar in our family. He was the rock. We just were always together. When you seen me, you seen him. And he was my best friend. You know, I never knew he went to the Pulse nightclub, but I kind of knew he was gay. He never told me, but I kind of had a feeling where I knew. And my dad was a musician, and he would sing and play the piano at churches. One weekend, he was singing at a funeral, and I remember the lyrics he sung were, "One day you'll look for me and I'll be gone." And I just started bust out crying. I was just like, I never want to lose my dad. And when I was in high school, going to prom, I didn't have a date. And I really wasn't expecting him to show up, but he did. And he put the little flower on my wrist that he went and took pictures with me. And he basically was my date to prom after he died. I used to always have nightmares that I was in the actual Pulse nightclub with my dad and I would see him get shot and die. I didn't want to keep seeing that. Felt like I was being punished. Because I seen my dad's autopsy. He was shot 13 times. You know? Life, it can be cut short, but he lived out loud, he loved out loud, and he died where he felt like himself.
7: Alexia Henry, we're calling her dad Paul. He was killed in the Pulse nightclub shooting 10 years ago today. Her StoryCorps interview is at the Library of Congress.
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14: 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Also, actor Andrew Scott, the hot priest in Fleabag, Moriarty in the series Sherlock, and co-star of the new film Pressure. 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
15: Live from NPR News in Washington, I'm Dave Mattingly. A spokesperson for Iran's foreign ministry is denying President Trump's assertion that the U.S. and Iran have reached an agreement to end the war. At the White House yesterday, the president said he expects a signing ceremony to be held within days, perhaps in Europe, as he called off another night of airstrikes against Iran. British contemporary artist David Hockney has died at the age of 88. Pilar Galvan reports.
16: David Hockney grew up in a small English town and honed his craft as a painter in London. As he told NPR in 2016,
17: I mean, I do get a deep pleasure from looking. I can look at a little puddle on a road in Yorkshire and just have the rain falling on it and think it's marvelous.
16: But Hockney moved to sunny Southern California and lived there for more than 5 decades. There he could express his queer identity. He painted swimming pools, neon-colored landscapes, and flamboyant portraits. David Hockney also worked in mediums such as montage photography and, more recently, iPad illustration. He captured simple beauty. For NPR News, I'm Pilar Galvan.
15: The U.S. men's team plays its first World Cup soccer match tonight against Paraguay. The tournament got underway yesterday when Mexico beat South Africa 2-0. This is NPR News from Washington.
18: It's 31 minutes after 6 o'clock, 75 degrees. Good morning. It's time for a look at Florida news from WQCS. Activist groups are calling for a moratorium on immigration enforcement during the World Cup after a referee from Somalia was sent back home by border officials in Miami. Joshua Ceballos tells us more.
19: Omar Artan arrived at Miami International Airport on Saturday to referee World Cup matches at Hard Rock Stadium, but Customs and Border Protection officials questioned him for 11 hours before sending him home to Somalia. Immigrant advocate groups in South Florida say this is what they feared all along.
20: We told FIFA, the host committee, we told the county, and now they're reaping what they sowed, inaction and incompetence.
19: That's activist Yareles Zamora with the American Friends Service Committee. Her group and others have warned that the Trump administration's aggressive crackdowns will disrupt a global event like the World Cup. They've called for a halt to immigration enforcement by local police departments during the festivities. Here's Thomas Kennedy with the Florida Immigrant Coalition.
21: We understand the need for anti-terrorism, law enforcement. The problem is that when you mix regular policing with indiscriminate immigration enforcement, these are the sort of like dragnet effects that end up destroying lives.
19: Somalia is one of nearly 40 countries subject to new travel restrictions under the Trump administration. I'm Joshua Ceballos in Miami.
18: Democrat David Jolly has become the first major candidate in Florida's governor's race to name a running mate. Douglas Soule reports he chose Gwen Graham, daughter of former Governor Bob Graham, who would serve as lieutenant governor if they're elected.
22: Years ago, Jolly was a Republican U.S. congressman, and Graham was a Democratic congresswoman at the same time. But even back then, Graham says they built a bond.
23: The connection David and I have built is on the simple belief that public service and public servants should focus and deliver on improving people's lives.
22: This week is the qualifying window for candidates trying for governor. The duo has submitted the documents to run. So has Byron Donalds, the leading Trump-endorsed GOP candidate for governor. Donalds says his momentum is surging and the Jolly Graham ticket will lose. I'm Douglas Soule in Tallahassee.
18: That's a look at Florida news from WQCS. The weather forecast, some clouds this morning, a chance for some showers and thunderstorms later today, high around 88.
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8: 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I'm Leila Fadel.
7: And I'm Steve Inskeep. On Sunday, the UFC will hold 7 fights on the White House lawn. It is billed as a celebration of America's 250th birthday. Sunday also happens to be Flag Day. and President Trump's 80th birthday.
8: Trump has been preparing for the fights and other projects in a politically weak moment. The war in Iran is dragging on, though he says yet again that a peace

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1: WQCS weather, partly cloudy this morning, increasing clouds with periods of showers possible later on. We'll see a high around 88. When the band Sublime released their breakthrough record in 1996, lead singer Brad Knowles' son Jacob was just a toddler. Brad died of an overdose before the album's release. Now 30 years later, Jacob assumes his father's role as lead singer of the band, and they're releasing their first new album since 96. 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
5: On the next Florida Roundup, where and who? Some Florida voters will be seeing new candidates on their ballot for seats in Congress.

0: Asked multiple Republican lawmakers to join us. Those invitations remain open.
1: The U.S. men's national soccer team begins its World Cup run tonight in Los Angeles against Paraguay. NPR's Becky Sullivan has a preview.
2: It might seem straightforward to guess what will happen tonight. In FIFA's world rankings, the U.S. is 17th. Paraguay is number 41. So the U.S. is the clear favorite. But forward Tim Weah says it's not so simple.
3: We're going to the game with a lot of respect for Paraguay, and we know that they're going to be super, super aggressive, so we're going to have to match that. I mean, we saw that the last time we played them.
2: That last game he's talking about was in November. It was what's called a friendly match, but this one wasn't very friendly. In stoppage time, with Paraguay down 2-1 and racing to even it up, the ball rolled out of bounds, and a player from each team tried to grab it. Then neither let go, and soon their teammates came flying in, as heard here on TNT.
4: Things boiling over in stoppage time, and punches being thrown down there.
2: The U.S. won that game in the scorebook, and it won in a different way, too. For years, the character of the U.S. team had been laid back, calm, not aggressive, for better and for worse. Now, here they were, full of fight, as players rushed to back up their teammate, Alex Freeman, who was at the center of the scuffle. 7 months later, Freeman says he's ready for tonight's game to be another battle.
5: We know it's going to be that kind of game, right? So for us, it's to kind of make sure that we don't let our head loose, right? No silly stuff and red cards and yellow cards. So I think for us is to make sure that, you know, we're making the right decisions and just play our game.
2: One of the biggest questions for the U.S. headed into the World Cup has been whether their best defender, the 25-year-old Crystal Palace standout Chris Richards, can play. He hurt his ankle in a game last month and has been on the mend. This week, he's been training with the team, and he's happy with his progress, he said Wednesday.
6: I feel good. I feel really good. No, I'm not the coach, so I can't say if I'm playing on Friday or not, but me personally, I would love to be playing this opening game.
2: The game against Paraguay is the first of three group stage matches for the U.S. Next week, they'll play Australia and then Turkey. Coach Mauricio Pochettino says when it's all over, there will be a simple way to tell whether these games have been a success.
7: For me, successful is win. It's win tomorrow. And win after tomorrow. And win.
2: Three wins would do the trick to advance the U.S. out of the group stage and into the knockout phase of the tournament, but they could still advance with a draw or two, or even a loss. Tonight's game kicks off at 9 p.m. Eastern Time. That's 6 p.m. here in California. Becky Sullivan, NPR News, Los Angeles.
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8: WQCS weather, partly cloudy this morning, increasing clouds with a possibility of a shower later on. We'll see a high around 89. Tonight, a few clouds from time to time with a low around 73. Tomorrow, showers possible, a high around 90. Coming up on Morning Edition, a daughter remembers her father, who was killed in the Pulse nightclub mass shooting 10 years ago. That's coming up here on WQCS, NPR for the Treasure Coast.
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0: protesters to buy a bit of SpaceX, because if you look at some of those bets that were made on the behemoths like Amazon and Google and Facebook back when it was Facebook, actually they turned out to be enormously profitable. So actually the sort of the wise thing perhaps for investors, and particularly institutional investors, might well be to get a piece of the SpaceX pie.
1: Well, you know, just when everyone agrees that this is a great investment and the technology is transformative, this is when investors should be asking the hardest questions, and ask questions around the structure. When we look at the structure, Musk controls the company in a way that is extraordinary. He has 85% of the voting power, despite only owning 42% of the shares. There's a dual share class structure where retail investors or personal investors like you and me, all shares will have one vote. His shares will carry 10 votes. So he has all that control. He can't be removed as CEO unless he chooses to leave. He controls who sits on the board. He can approve mergers and capital raises without asking shareholders. He can issue new shares, diluting your stake without your consent. And it has been described as the most management favorable governance structure ever to be brought to US markets at this scale. Another way you can describe it is just call it the least shareholder friendly public company of all time. And we do need to question whether retail investors really understand this. Do they understand what they're buying? It's great that that investments are being democratized and that they have the opportunity to participate. But again, make sure you know what you're buying and never overpay.
0: And that was Micah Curry, Vice President of Personal Finance at PensionBee, the London pension provider. You also heard Dan Ives, Global Head of Tech Research at the Wall Street investment firm Wedbush, looking ahead to the IPO, the initial public offering of SpaceX. It's due to begin in just over 10 minutes.
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0: This is NewsHour, live from the BBC World Service. I'm Tim Franks. One of the biggest figures in British art, and maybe one of the most influential recent figures in art, much more widely across the world, David Hockney, has died. He was 88. He rose to prominence in the pop art movement in the 1960s, but then, like some of the giants of modern art who preceded him, he went on to experiment with many different media, from photographs to iPads to stained glass windows. In a moment, we'll hear from an art critic. First, Vincent Dowd looks back on Hockney's rise to art stardom.
5: David Hockney was known in the art world before he was 30, but the general public soon grew to know the name too.
6: 7 years ago, David Hockney won a scholarship from Bradford to the Royal College of Art in London. Now he has paintings in museums and private collections all over the world.
5: Hockney had a genius for publicity.
7: Hockney's always been irreverent about the British art establishment. He was something of an intruder on the smart Bond Street art scene. Ever since he appeared at his first one-man show in a gold lamé suit, Hockney's dyed hair, his boyfriends, and his sheer popularity have made more headlines than his talent.
5: But from the beginning, David Hockney was also dedicated to his art. He left the Royal College of Art in London, where he'd won a gold medal, in 1962.
8: On these etchings, I have to have it out on the balcony because there's awful fumes when you put in the plate. And so I just close the window to keep them out and let them blow away into power.

0: Robert Coles was a child psychiatrist who worked with black school children desegregating the South. At the end of his life, he was reunited with one of them, civil rights activist Ruby Bridges.
1: And I said, "You did a really good thing and you've had an amazing life." And he said, "You think so?" And I said, "You did a really good thing."
0: Ruby Bridges remembers Robert Coles on All Things Considered from NPR News.
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3: Hello, this is John Nelson, and welcome to the Audubon Moment. So what came first, the chicken or the egg? I can't really tell you for sure, but I can certainly tell you that the size of a bird's egg can really vary a great deal. A ruby-throated hummingbird's egg is no more than 4/10 of an inch across, making it one of the smallest of all the eggs, while a bald eagle's egg is about 2.5 inches across. Of course, if you really want to supersize your eggs, just go to Africa. The ostrich has the largest egg by size and weight. At just under 6 inches long, it has a weight of over 3 pounds. Yet when compared to the size of the female ostrich, they are actually the smallest of all the bird eggs relative to the size of the adult bird. Thanks for joining us for another Audubon Moment. And if you're interested in learning more about the birds in your area, look for us on the internet at theaudubonmoment.com.
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5: It's the Friday News Roundup. I'm Nyla Boodoo. Here with us, your expert panel on the week's top stories, David Smith, Washington Bureau Chief for The Guardian, Megan Scully, Congress Editor at Bloomberg News, and Naftali Ben-David, Politics and Government Editor at The Washington Post. Let's jump now into what we're learning from the latest primary races. First up, Nevada, where affordability in one of the President Trump's key tax policies is coming to head. Trump's no tax on tips policy promised to help working class people. It worked in Nevada, where he became the first Republican presidential candidate to win the state in 20 years. But after Las Vegas saw a steep drop in tourism last year, many workers say higher costs for groceries, healthcare, housing and gas have swallowed any savings from the president's tax relief plan. Megan, so we saw the state primary election on Tuesday. As we started this whole hour talking about inflation and the economy, what happened with Vegas voters here this week?
6: So it's really interesting to watch. There are three House districts that are competitive, currently held by Democrats in the Vegas area. And these are three seats that if Republicans had any chance of flipping, these are three of those seats. And if they were to flip these seats, they could then forestall losses elsewhere in the country. Because this no tax on tips policy had been so popular, of course, prior to tax season and prior to the Iran war, it was thought that these districts, that it was a reasonable pickup chance for Republicans. But what we're seeing there is this sort of culmination of Trump's economic policies, the tariff policies, the

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5: I'm Nyla Boodoo. Let's get back to 1A's International News Roundup with our fantastic panel in studio with me, Andrew Roth, Global Affairs Correspondent for The Guardian, Joyce Cottam, Editor-in-Chief at All Monitor, and Robbie Grammer, National Security Reporter at The Wall Street Journal. There's a second front in this war that's also intensified this week, which strikes in all directions between Hezbollah, Israel, and Iran. The strikes between Iran and Israel were the first since a ceasefire took effect in mid-April. Joyce, Israeli strikes in Lebanon have killed more than 3,600 people this year, and more than a million people have been displaced. That's 20% of the population. And we know that Lebanon has long been caught between these regional foes. What kind of impasse is Lebanon at here right now?
6: Oh, well, very good question. It's still a dire situation. Lebanon, Israel hit again this morning. They're calling for evacuations of some towns in the south. The Lebanese government is pursuing talks with Israel, and they want of hostilities. They want a ceasefire, a credible ceasefire. The problem is they're not the ones fighting. It's Hezbollah, and Hezbollah is getting its orders from Iran. Hence, Iran is using Lebanon as leverage in its negotiations with what we were talking about just minutes ago in the bigger deal. So absent of a larger deal that includes Iran, U.S. and Israel, Lebanon will still continue to be caught in this, rounds of a fire that it cannot control.
5: Andrew, this week we saw Turkish President Erdogan say that Israel is emboldened by, quote, the silence of the international community, and that Israel strikes on Lebanon and Syria threaten Turkey, which is a member of NATO, an important distinction. What's the significance of Erdogan weighing in now?
7: Yeah, I think that Erdogan has been unhappy with Israel's actions for quite a while. But this heightened rhetoric, I think, points towards what one of the big concerns is in the region, which is that, you know, beyond the current conflicts, we could see the possibility of an Israel-Turkey conflict in the future. You know, that would put a key U.S. ally up against a member of NATO. I mean, it would be very dangerous for the bloc. It would be very dangerous in general for Western governments, who would have trouble, I think, figuring out which side to weigh in on. And it

0: aren't really expected to affect his ability to win re-election that fall, this fall. Now, conveniently for voters, those two districts are keeping the same numbering scheme as they were under the previous map, mm-hmm. and that's actually the case for most of them up here. So at least that's, you know, one concession is that you won't have to relearn new numbers.
1: You don't have to learn the new numerical system. But for Representative Soto, he's been in Congress there in that 9th district since 2017. So how is he responding to some of the boundary changes?
0: Yeah, so he's looking at so essentially to back up a little bit, some of the changes are to his district is that it gives Republicans an advantage. By his estimate, it's about a 6-point advantage compared to he won that seat with 55% of the vote in 2024. So that's a pretty big swing for him. And even though he's been in there for, as you mentioned, almost a decade, that is going to pose some challenges for him as he has to work with constituents in 4 new counties that were not previously under his boundaries. The new map stretches, his new district stretches about twice as far south as it did under the previous iteration. So it'll include Okeechobee, Indian River, Glades, and Highlands counties.
1: Okay.
0: And the communities are also going to be more rural, and they'll have different issues, different topics that are going to animate them.
1: Yeah, much more rural there for that new boundary. What about in the Webster district, Congressman Daniel Webster, a longtime Republican, number of terms, retiring, and so there's no incumbent in that seat now.
0: Yeah, that's such a topical question because, the qualifying deadline just passed.
1: Yep.
0: If you had asked me that a couple hours ago, I would have given you a very different answer. I would have said that there's going to be a big primary battle between two Republicans. But about less than 2 hours ago, one of those candidates, Lake County Commissioner Anthony Sabatini, said that he's withdrawing from the race, which means that pretty much I think it's fair to say that the presumptive Republican frontrunner is going to be former Lake County property appraiser Kerry Baker, and that's already a pretty solidly Republican district already, even before the new districts got drawn. Last year, Republicans won it by about 20 points, so pretty significant.
1: Pretty safe district, but some new names there on the ballot for those folks. Sam, we appreciate you running through some of those changes in Central Florida. Sam Stockbridge, reporter with our partner Central Florida Public Media. Let's hear from Cheryl in South Miami. Cheryl, it's your turn. You're on the radio. Go ahead.
2: Thanks. I'm not a regular listener, sorry, but definitely a supporter of LRN.
1: Well, what can we do to make you a regular listener, Cheryl? We appreciate you listening today, and you're with us now. Make your point, please.
2: Okay.
1: Go ahead.
2: So, a couple of weeks ago, I went to get my driver's license renewed in person, and it was the easy process. But I got in the car and noticed I have a brand new license number, driver's license number. I thought it was a mistake. I looked it up and said, oh, no, in 2024, the Florida made a new law saying all renewals get a new number. So then I went and looked up some little more information, and now you have to make sure that you contact voter registration to let them know you have a new number.
1: Okay.
2: And which could affect whether you can vote if you don't get it done.
1: Yeah.
2: You didn't realize. So I just want to make sure your listeners were aware of that. Nobody I've mentioned it to at doctor's offices, insurance companies, no one had any idea.
1: Yeah, we appreciate the heads up there, Cheryl, in South Miami. Great idea there. If you've got a new driver's license in Florida, make sure you have that new number. The Putnam County Elections Office has shared with us not to forget to check the box that says yes when updating your voter information, even if you're not making any other changes. That's the guidance from one of the elections office in our 67 counties. Let's head over to the Tampa Bay area where reporter Steve Newborn and our partner station WUSF has been watching the ballots here. So, Steve, how does the new map reshape the congressional districts in your neck of the woods?
3: Well, the maps here are really been scrambled, let me tell you. You have to wonder if people even know who their congressperson is. I mean, myself and my own house, I've had 3 representatives in the past 5 years.
1: Whoa.
3: Now I'm represented by somebody I never even had a chance to vote on. So you have to wonder if people know, you know, who they're going to vote for. So the big change in the Tampa Bay area is the one blue district was District 14, a pretty safe Democratic seat for Kathy Castor. She's been around for 20 years, but her blue district, which included most of Tampa, has now been shifted to the south and east in rural Hillsborough County. Mm-hmm. So this is an area that President Trump would have won by about 10% in the last election. So the big question here is, will her name recognize

0: commission be enough to carry her to another term, right?
1: And she has decided to stay in that district as opposed to look for another neighboring district. So where's the natural political support that she has enjoyed?
0: It is in the Tampa area, but, you know, she's represented this area for, like I said, 20 years.
1: Right.
0: Big name recognition. Her mom, even Betty Castor, was president of the University of South Florida and a former legislator herself. So she's got a lot of name recognition, and she has only token opposition in the primary. So at least this part of the race should be pretty easy for her.
1: And on the Republican side, anything noteworthy that she might face come November?
0: Yeah, right. So the NRCC, the National Republican Congressional Committee, has targeted her seat as one they can flip. So it shows you the importance they're placing in this.
1: Yeah.
0: The big name here is former State Representative Kevin Steele. He's got the backing of all three of the state's elected cabinet officials, and he's running as the MAGA candidate. He's already attacking Castor and ads as being entrenched in Washington, pushing the quote-unquote radical Democratic agenda and such. So he's the big name here. There are several other Republicans running, former state Representative Mike Beltran, B. Valente, who was a domestic political advisor to Senator Ashley Moody, attorney Dan Weldon, and Rocky Roachford, who ran for the seat in 2024.
1: Bit of a crowded ballot there on the Republican side for District 14. We'll see who the outcome is in August. Steve Newborn with us from our partner station WUSF. Thanks to all the callers. Sorry we couldn't get to all of them, but clearly we talk politics almost each and every week here on the floor.
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5: It's Here and Now. Football's World Cup, or soccer as we Yanks call it, is upon us. Teams from 48 countries are descending on North America for 6 weeks' worth of action. The games are, of course, the centerpiece, but the World Cup also doubles as something of a global festival to celebrate the many cultures that play the beautiful game. At the center of those cultural celebrations, of course, are food and drink. So we've brought in our favorite mixologist to share some World Cup-themed cocktails to help us celebrate the nations on display. Joe Gitter is America's Test Kitchen Senior Book Editor. Always great to see you here in the studio.
6: Great
5: with us.
6: To be back in Dara.
5: All right, Joe, you're from England. Should I assume that you'll be rooting for the English football team?
6: Come on, England. This is it. It's been 60 years since we won an international competition. This could be the year.
5: All right, this could be your year. So let's first mix a cocktail in honor of England. You've chosen one of my favorites, Pimm's Cup. Tell us about the ingredients of this gorgeous British cocktail that, for me, is synonymous with summer garden parties.
6: Yes, absolutely.
5: As you start putting it together.
6: I've actually made a big batch of this in advance. So this
5: Excellent.
6: Is an amazing drink to make for a party. 20 ounces of Pimm's Number One. The number just refers to the spirit that it's made with. So Number One, the classic, is gin-based.
5: All right.
6: So that's what you really want. This is going to be enough to serve 12 people. And the classic thing that you add to that is lemonade, but not okay. lemonade as Americans would understand it, but lemonade as the Brits understand it,
5: All right.
6: which is sparkling, it's not too sweet, and it's got so much fresh lemon flavor. So we're going to make our own lemonade.
5: Excellent.
6: So to that, I've added 6 ounces of lemon juice, 8 ounces of simple syrup, and we're going to stir it all together. And then some of the most important part of this Pimm's, the fruit.
5: All right.
6: So I've added half an English cucumber, half a cup of chopped mint for that lovely, fresh, herbaceous quality to it. And I put in some sliced lemons as well. So this is basically our Pimm's syrup, as it were. And when you're ready to serve, you bring out the seltzer water.
5: All right.
6: I've got 32 ounces, which is a quart, pretty much just under a litre. And I'm just going to add this to my pitcher of Pimm's. Now, if you go to England in the summertime, you go to a garden party and someone thrusts a frosty glass into your hand, that glass is going to be Pimm's. Now we're just going to build our glasses. So All I've right. got our massive pitcher of Pimm's ready for our big party. And just to simply a glass with some ice in it, we're just going to pour it in. And now the fun bit of the Pimm's is how you garnish it.
5: All right.
6: What are you going to add to it?
5: I definitely want strawberries in mine.
6: Okay, absolutely. So I'm going to pour you a nice glass here. There we go. So a nice orange slice.
5: Good.
6: And some strawberries. I like to halve a strawberry. Just you still get that beautiful heart shape, but also you get a little bit more contact there, so you're more likely to get some of that flavour from there,
5: too. Oh, interesting. So don't chop it up too small.
6: Yes.
5: And allow the drink to sort of make contact with the texture on the outside of the strawberry. That's part of it, I guess.
6: Exactly. And then you definitely want some fresh cucumber in there, and I'm going to hit it with a final sprig of mint.
5: Oh, my gosh. So thank you so much.
6: So this is when you can really imagine the value of a garnish. Like bring the drink to your face. You should have your nose nestled in amongst the mint.
5: Oh, it's gorgeous.
6: And you just get the succession of smells. The mint, the cucumber.
5: So much citrus. Do you know what I think would go really nicely with this?
6: Tell me.
5: Some cucumber sandwiches and some strawberries and cream.
6: Yes.
5: Do you think we're set up for our British watching party?
6: I think we are, but I think we need to cut the crusts off

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5: This is All Things Considered from NPR News. I'm Elsa Chang.
6: And I'm Mary Louise Kelly. A researcher in Vermont has a striking new theory about why women are having fewer babies these days. Birth rates have tumbled more than 20% in the last two decades. The researcher suggests one factor could be the spread of smartphones. And Pierre Scott Horsley reports.
7: The sharp drop in birth rates is a seismic demographic shift. It affects everything from the size of school classrooms to the solvency of Social Security.
8: Fertility really fell off a cliff in about 2007.
7: Economist Caitlin Myers of Middlebury College says at first the conventional wisdom was the Great Recession was causing people to put off having

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1: From the Saturday Evening Post, this is the Post Perspective for June 12th. If you page through today's issue of the Post from 1954, you'll probably notice the large number of cigarette advertisements. All the big-name brands are there, taking up full-page ads. The cigarette makers were facing hard times. Just a few years earlier, a medical report was released that confirmed what had long been suspected. Smoking could kill you. To reassure customers, the tobacco industry took out full-page ads in America's newspapers. Titled "A Frank Statement," they told readers that there was no definite connection between smoking and lung cancer. It could be caused by a lot of things. The cigarette maker said they were investigating the issue at their own research facilities, and they would be sharing their findings with the medical community. The point of the new campaign, as one tobacco executive put it, was to create doubt about the link between cigarettes and cancer without actually denying it. Whether or not it was the new campaign, cigarette consumption rose 30% over the next 7 years. There's more from the Post archives at SaturdayEveningPost.com.
2: Live from NPR News in Culver City, California, I'm Dwayne Brown. The Trump administration has an outline for a proposal to end the war with Iran. It reportedly includes reopening the critical Strait of Hormuz and ending the U.S. blockade, which has caused energy prices to spike worldwide. Aaron David Miller has served as a negotiator and advisor to both Democratic and Republican presidents. He says until a deal is officially done, uncertainty remains.
3: We've been here before. There's a bit of wash, rinse, and repeat here. I think by CNN's count, this is the 39th time the president, including yesterday, 39th time the president has basically put out a statement indicating we're on the cusp of an actual deal. I think it's reasonable to assume, and it is an assumption, that we are closer than ever, but ever actually has been extremely difficult to define when you're talking about Donald Trump and U.S.-Iranian negotiations.
2: Pakistan's prime minister says the U.S. and Iran have agreed to wording of a deal, but mediators on both sides are still working to finalize it. In Ohio, a group that organizes political activities for Democratic causes has been raided by the FBI. From Ohio Public Radio, Joe Ingles reports.
4: Ohio Organizing Collaborative board member Prentice Haney says FBI agents have searched premises and in some cases taken laptops and electronic devices as well as interviewed people who work with the organization.
5: There's no reason for over 100 agents to be knocking on the doors of everyday Ohioans demanding and accusing people of voter fraud as if it was a witch hunt and scaring them with their children, following them in their cars to school and to work. I mean, this was a full-out assault. I mean, we haven't seen anything like this in Selma.
4: Haney says the people who were contacted by the FBI were told it was related to a case of voter fraud. The FBI has been contacted for comment.
2: You are listening to NPR News. New research on workers in the medical field takes a closer look at their ability to prevent the leading cause of maternal mortality. Ari Daniel has more on the study.
6: Postpartum hemorrhage, or excessive bleeding after childbirth, affects 27 million women each year and kills 43,000. In the delivery room, it can be a race against time, says Adam Duval, professor of maternal health at the University of Oxford.
7: If you intervene early enough, you can then give treatments promptly.
6: To do so, Duval says it's essential to measure the blood loss rather than merely eyeballing it, which allows medical workers to identify and treat these hemorrhages with multiple interventions simultaneously. Altogether, in a trial across four African countries, this approach saw a 60% reduction in severe bleeding. For NPR News, I'm Ari Daniel.
2: The artificial intelligence company Anthropic is launching a fellowship program to help nonprofit organizations use its technology more effectively. Anthropic donating $150 million to train 1,000 fellows in various organizations across the country for 1 year. Earlier this week, the company's CEO warned that AI could cause significant disruptions in the labor market and pledged $200 million to support displaced workers. Anthropic recently filed papers to go public. This is NPR News.

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3: Hello, this is John Nelson, and welcome to the Audubon Moment. The tree swallow is a common winter resident to Florida. Standing only 6 inches tall, the tree swallow's upper plumage may appear an iridescent blue, while its underparts up to its eyes are bright white. Tree swallows eat insects, which they capture on the fly. They can be seen feeding at any time of the day as they dart through the sky. In an unusual twist, tree swallows will also land in large numbers on bayberry bushes to feed on its fruit. These birds are known to travel in very large flocks that number in the thousands. It's an incredible sight to see the coordinated movement of a flock as it darts across the sky in its endless search for food and shelter. Thanks for joining us for another Audubon Moment, and if you're interested in learning more about the birds in your area, look for us on the internet at theaudubonmoment.com.
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0: This is All Things Considered from NPR News. I'm Mary Louise Kelly.
5: And I'm Elsa Chang. Hollywood giant Paramount is poised to get a whole lot bigger, like a tuna that swallowed a whale. The company's proposed $111 billion takeover of Warner Brothers Discovery just got a green light from the U.S. Justice Department. Now, this deal would put all under the same roof, Paramount Pictures and Warner Brothers Studios, HBO and Paramount Plus, and CBS and CNN. To lay everything out for us, we're joined now by NPR media correspondent David Folkenflik. Hi, David.
6: Hey, Elsa.
5: Okay, so it seems like there's a lot of combining of similar properties here. Like, what exactly did the Justice Department say in announcing this decision?
6: Well, the Justice Department put out a statement late this afternoon that NPR obtained and reviewed, and it said that it had conducted an intensive 8-month review of this, looking at this from all angles, in fact saying that it was helped by looking at a proposed earlier deal that Warner Brothers had struck to sell itself off to Netflix, or most of itself off to Netflix. It said, look, we've looked at this, and there is no reason to consider this bad for people who have a stake in this business, that is producers and writers and actors and the like, because there are so many other players in this field now. You've got, even though you're combining these two titans of studios, Paramount, mm-hmm. Warner Brothers, et cetera, you've got Netflix and you've got Apple and you've got Amazon Prime and you've got a bunch of smaller players who are streamers in this case. And they say that the streaming market has so expanded the competition for conventional Hollywood studios, it's not anti-competitive. Similarly, they're making the same case, they argue, for consumers. They're saying consumers are not being sold out here because they've got a lot of other places to get entertainment.
5: Okay, so lots of choices for everybody, they say. That's what federal regulators are saying. But I know that you've been reporting on the political dynamics around this whole deal. Explain what's been at play here.
6: Well, it's all in play here, in part because President Trump